0: There's a new song from The War on Drugs on Out of the Box. It's their first in 5 years. It's called Who's That? We also heard from the second album just released by Squirrel Flower called Say a Prayer to the Gods of Getting Going. And that was Cleveland. And I started off that set with the Seattle-based artist who goes by the name Syml, S-Y-M-L. I've played his music for a long time now, and his next album will include that song called I Was Stone. I'm Paul Shagrew, and I'll play you a set of the blues now, and we'll start it off with a song from the new compilation called Chicago Bound, put out by Antones, the blues club in Austin, Texas, who are celebrating their 50th anniversary, and they've released a new compilation that includes this song. Here's Lurie Bell with Act Like You Love Me on Out of the Box.
1: From the one, I got the count off. Y'all ready? Here we go. One, two, one, two.

Playing the blues during that set here on Out of the Box. That was Chris O'Leary from his new album Blue Collar, and Daddy Was a Wolf Man. We heard Ruby James. She's just released an album called Call It Rock and Roll, and that was Voodoo Queen. And Lurie Bell, the great second generation blues man, is one of the artists that has contributed to the compilation called Chicago Bound. A number of artists who have played at Antone's in Austin, Texas, have put songs in this compilation, and that was one of them called Act Like You Love Me. I'm Paul Shagru, and I'll play you a song now from the album of the week. I'm featuring the new one from folk singer Mary Gaucher. Her new album is called Reckoning, and this is Heaven.

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I wave to my neighbors and I keep to myself. And I deal with the heartbreak like everyone else.

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Took a woman like you

New music from Meels on Out of the Box. M-E-E-L-S. It's actually the nickname for the lead singer, Amelia Einhorn. And that was Lonely USA, a brand new song that'll be on the next Meels album. We also heard Raylan Baxter. He's getting ready to release his latest, and that was a song from it called Bali Plateau. And Mary Gaucher started off that set. She's been putting out quietly moving albums for a long time. I think she first started recording back in the late 90s. And her new one is called Reckoning. That was a song from it called Heaven. And I'll play some more from the album on the Saturday edition of Out of the Box. Right now, a new one from Soccer Mommy. It's her first album in about 2 years, called Rings of Saturn on Out of the Box.

That's a new song from the British duo Good Neighbors on Out of the Box. They released their full-length debut album just last year, and that's a song even newer than that. It's called Mary Jane. We also heard from the band Dive. They're getting ready to come out with their new album. That was a song from it called Kid. And Soccer Mommy has just released a great new song called Rings of Saturn that started off that set. I'm Paul Shagrew. I've got time for one more set, and we'll go out with some real rootsy new releases. This first one from Pokey Lafarge and the album that I featured as an album of the week recently called Rent Money. Here's Hambone on Out of the Box.

0: Grace Potter finishing up out of the box tonight from her newly released album, Trespasser. That was called Main Street USA. We heard from the British artist Jake Bugg with a great new song called Never Can Tell. Ray Wiley Hubbard did a song called Dog or Wolf. He turns 80 years old later this year and has just released a great new album that I featured recently as an album of the week called Real to Real for Real. And I started off that set with a song from another album that I featured as an album of the week recently, the new one by Pokey LaFarge called Rent Money. That was Ham Bone. And that's going to do it for me, Paul Shagrew. Thanks for listening tonight. Talk to you again tomorrow night at 8 on A Shot of the Blues. And the Saturday edition of Out of the Box is 1 until 5 every Saturday afternoon.
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0: 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So take it away, Jay.

Nice fun track there by bassist Jeff Berlin from his Taking Notes release. He titles the track Stung, McCartneyed, and Bruised. Kind of respect to three great bass players, Sting, Paul McCartney, of course, and Jack Bruce. Jeff Berlin getting us into Sennett in Session, our jazz program. Hi, everyone. I'm Jay Sennett, host and producer for the show. Thanks for listening to 89.5 WHRV HD Norfolk, 88.5 WHRG HD Gloucester Point, 90.1 WHRX HD in Assawetix, 91.9 WHRE HD Eastville, and 88.1 WHRL Emporia. Thanks so much for listening. Hope you've had a great day. Back to the music, the Yellow Jackets with the WDR Big Band from the Jackets XL release with Dewey on 89.5.

Closing out a nice long set, a great interpretation of a Yes classic, Roundabout, by the Chris McDonald Jazz Orchestra from the CD It's About Time, wrapping up the set of four, and guitarist Sergio Pereira from Colors of Time with So They Sleep, and guitarist Ray Obito from the Carousel release with a piece he calls Jinx, and starting the set, the Yellow Jackets with the WDR Big Band from the Jackets XL release with Dewey, as in Miles Dewey Davis. I'm Jay Sennett, Sennett in Session underway now here on 89.5. Thanks for tuning in. The Caribbean Jazz Project up next from the Afro Bop Alliance release with Thelonious Monk's Bemsha Swing.

Love this record. Pianist Billy Childs from his Triumvirate release with Carefree, closing out the set of two, and the Caribbean Jazz Project from the Afro Bop Alliance recording from a few years back with Bimsha Swing, kicking off that set of two. Jazz right here on 89.5, Sennett in Session is the program. I am Jay Sennett, host and producer for the show. Thank you so much for tuning in. Music from Juan Carlos Quintero from his CD, The Story of Love, guitarist Juan Carlos Quintero. Nice take on Poinciana, starting this set of two, followed by pianist Randy Waldman from his Superheroes release.

0: Amazing arranging, truly, and playing. Wow. Randy Waldman doing the piano work and doing all the arranging. The Mighty Mouse theme, wrapping up the set from the Superheroes release. And guitarist Juan Carlos Quintero from The Story of Love with Poinciana starting that set. You're listening to Jazz right here on Sanded in Session on 89.5 WHRV HD Norfolk, 88.5 WHRG HD Gloucester Point, 90.1 WHRX HD Nassauwettix, 91.9 WHRE HD Eastville, and 88.1 WHRL Emporia. Drummer, composer Kendrick Scott up next from the Conviction release on Concord Records.
1: Lord, make me an instrument of thy peace. Where there is hatred, let us sow love. Where there is doubt, let us sow faith. Where there is despair, let us sow hope. Where there is sadness, let us sow joy. And where there is darkness, let us sow light. Divine Master, grant that we may not so much seek to be consoled, but yet to console others. Grant that we may not so much seek to be understood, but yet to understand others. Grant that we may not so much seek to be loved, but yet to love others, because it's in giving that we receive. It's in dying to ourselves

Yeah, that's violinist Jean-Luc Ponty from the Great Moments in Jazz collection with Cosmic Messenger, wrapping up the set of three, and a couple of tracks from drummer Kendrick Scott from his Conviction release on Concord Records, Liberty or Death and Pendulum, starting that set. Jazz right here on 89.5. Don't forget, you can hear my show anytime, day or night, on your computer by going to whrv.org/Senate and Session. You can also see the playlist for those shows anytime, day or night, on your computer. You can hear jazz. And thanks so much for tuning in. I like this record a lot here. Pianist, composer, and arranger Helen Sung with her big band this time around. Oracles, the name of the CD, starting with a track called Convergence on 89.5.

Wow, another one of these great recordings heading for my top picks of the year, Helen Sung and the Big Band. Helen Sung Big Band from the Oracles release. Positively CT, wrapping up that set, and Convergence, Helen Sung doing the writing and arranging and piano work. Send It In Session right here in 89.5, another great large on jazz, large ensemble, but with, you know, it's a Latin jazz project. Bassist Carlos Henriquez and his big band. Carlos is the bass player with the Lincoln Center Jazz Orchestra. Put out an outstanding big band release here of Latin jazz. Check out this piece here, the start to set. El Son de Tio from the Monk Conclaves release. And a lot of the record, you know, paying kind of respect to Thelonious Monk. Not so much this track, though. I mean, it's just fantastic Latin jazz into the set.

0: Hell yeah! That was demented.
1: That should be nice and spicy, right?
0: Yeah.
2: That's bassist Nat Reeves from the Now in Time release. Nice track he wrote called Katie's Dance. And bassist Carlos Enriquez and the Big Band from the Monk Conclaves release, El Son de Tio, kicking off the set of two fantastic large ensemble Latin jazz project from bassist Carlos Enriquez. He's also the bassist with the Lincoln Center Jazz Orchestra. Great to hear him playing in a large band ensemble, the music of his culture, man. Fantastic. I'm Jay Sennett, Sennett in Session Jazz, right here on 89.5. Pianist Jeb Patton to swing us into this set from his New Strides release with a piece called Billy on 89.5.

Wrapping up the set, some nice bebop there from the legendary pianist Bud Powell from the Jazz Profile Collection on Blue Note Records with A Night in Tunisia, closing out the set of three. And drummer Nate Smith from Live Action with Cough Drop. And starting the set, pianist Jeb Patton from his New Strides release with the track Billy. Send it in session here at 89.5 WHRV HD Norfolk, 88.5 WHRG HD Gloucester Point, 90.1 WHRX HD Nassauwetix, 91.9 WHRE HD Eastville, and 88.1 WHRL Emporia. Thanks so much for tuning in. Hoping you are enjoying the set. The LaBeouf brothers up next. Remy and Pascal. Pascal plays the piano, Remy the saxophone. From their CD Off Center. The track here called In Captivity, into the set.

This is a song by my musical idol, The Loneliest Monk, entitled Round Midnight.

Yeah, that's pianist John Batiste from The Anatomy of Angels, live at the Village Vanguard with Round Midnight, closing out the set of three, and Pat Metheny and the Pat Metheny Group from one of the live records, Travels, from the early 80s on ECM Records with San Lorenzo. Some beautiful keyboard work there from the late, great Lyle Mays. And the LaBeouf brothers, Remy and Pascal LaBeouf, from their Off-Center release, In Captivity, the track. Send it in session jazz right here in 89.5. Programs heard Monday through Thursday nights from 9 until 1, Saturday mornings, midnight until 4, and Sunday afternoons from 1 until 5. Javier Nero and the Jazz Orchestra up next from the Alquibolon CD, Make It So, to start this set.

two of my mentor, teacher, musicians, composers were Bud Powell and Thelonious Monk. Now they were active and making great music in the 40s and the 50s, and they Monk went on into the 60s and the 70s, but Monk and Bud were really good friends too. They admired one another, and Monk was like an elder a bit to Bud, but both of them were incredible composers. They were composers first and then pianists next, although Bud was technically pretty great. So I'm gonna pick some tunes from Thelonious Monk and Bud Powell. You know, I'd like to start with Monk's one of his well-known pieces, which got covered a lot, and I'll play you tonight's rendition of Round Midnight.

Bud Powell now.

That's Hendrik Merkens from the Samba Tanto release with the title track, and Chick Corea from this fantastic collection on the late pianist Forever Yours, the Farewell Performances. Three tracks there from Chick, all solo piano performances. And starting the set, Javier Nero and his jazz orchestra from the Alcibalan release with Make It So, original composition and arrangement by Javier Nero. I'm Jay Sennett. You're listening to Jazz here on Sennett in Session on 89.5 WHRV HD Norfolk, 88.5 WHRG HD Gloucester Point, 90.1 WHRX HD in Assawetix, 91.9 WHRE HD Eastville, and 88.1 WHRL Emporia. Wherever you're listening from, hoping you are enjoying the set, and thanks so much for tuning in. Randy Brecker up next with his late brother Michael Brecker. And they're not billed here as the Brecker Brothers. I think it's more under Randy's name. The CD is called Some Skunk Funk. And this track was a piece they recorded back in the 70s. But this remake here is with the big band, the WDR Big Band, arrangement by Vince Mendoza. The track called Strap Hangin' from the Some Skunk Funk CD on 89.5.

Yeah, that's clarinetist Virginia McDonald from her CD In Search Of, Last Call at Dimitri's, the name of the track, closing out the set of four. And Billy Cobham, master drummer Billy Cobham from the Spectrum Classic from the early 70s on Atlantic Records, Stratus. And drummer Jonah David from his Waltz for Eli release with Freddie Hubbard's Little Sunflower. And Randy Brecker and Michael Brecker from the Some Skunk Funk CD, Strap Hangin'. Vince Mendoza doing the arrangements with the WDR Big Band. I'm Jay Sennett, Jazz, right here on Sennett in Session. Our final set gets underway with saxophone giant Johnny Griffin. Wow. From his Dance of Passion release, All Through the Night. Check out this tenor saxophone work. And also check out the great drumming from Kenny Washington on the track.

Legendary drummer Buddy Rich from the Compact Jazz Collection with Broadway. Outstanding brushwork on the track, man. Fantastic. Drumming as usual from the great Buddy Rich. Guitarist Jonathan Kreisberg before that from his Shadowless release with 21. And saxophone giant Johnny Griffin from Dance of Passion with All Through the Night starting that set. Great jazz right here on Send It In Session, and that wraps up the program. Hope you enjoyed the show. Thank you for listening to 89.5 WHRV HD Norfolk, 88.5 WHRG HD Gloucester Point, 90.1 WHRX HD Nassauwattix, 91.9 WHRE HD Eastville, and 88.1 WHRL Emporia. Had a lot of fun playing the music for you. Thank you for tuning in. We'll let Norwegian keyboardist Øystein Sivag is his name. First heard of him, you know, years ago. He put out a beautiful record called Link on Windham Hill Records back then. And this is a track from that to take us up to the top of the hour piece he calls Miles Near. Thank you for listening to 89.5. Please stay with us. More great programming coming your way. Right here on WHRV-FM.

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1: 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A satellite that can run artificial intelligence is now in orbit, launched from California yesterday.
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4: In 2024, a student at Cornell reported to campus police a nightmarish experience she said she had in a frat house involving sex while under the influence of drugs and alcohol. 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
1: 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It's 70 degrees in Norfolk at 521. 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
0: It's Morning Edition from NPR News. I'm Steve Inskeep.
7: And I'm Michelle Martin. From its humble beginnings in a converted garage in 1969, Dance Theater of Harlem became an international sensation while defying stereotypes about what black dancers could do. At a time when nearly all touring dance companies were almost all white, founder Arthur Mitchell's approach was revolutionary, so inspiring that then-President Nelson Mandela invited them to perform in South Africa. But artistic excellence was not enough. Crippling debt forced the company into hiatus in the mid-2000s. After years of rebuilding led by former principal dancer Virginia Johnson, she passed the torch to Robert Garland, also a former principal with the company.
8: You have to pop it a little more. Pop, lock, and drop it. Pop, lock, and drop it.
7: I caught up with him during a stop on their tour in Washington, D.C. Today, they're returning to the African continent for the first time in three decades with a debut in Morocco. And the company is roaring back with a revival of their landmark production of Firebird.
9: There's a bit of a scandal, actually, when the ballet first
7: premiered.
9: Yes, because a woman's tutu, a ballet tutu, typically goes a full circle around the woman's hips. And Jeffrey Holder removed the front, looking much like a bird.
7: And that role really requires incredible physicality.
9: Absolutely. Yeah, absolutely. And also, there are 16 maidens or 16 monsters. It's a huge cast.
7: It was first created in 1982, toured the world, but the company hasn't performed it in more than 20 years.
9: That's right.
7: Why is that?
9: You know,

0: Prosecutor in the case of the Cornell University student alleging she was sexually assaulted at a fraternity house. We'll hear the details on that story in 15 minutes on WHRV.
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2: 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Expect delays and plan ahead. 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
0: 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This is WHRV's Morning Edition. It's 70 degrees in Norfolk at 621.
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6: It's Morning Edition from NPR News. I'm Michelle Martin.
7: And I'm Steve Inskeep. Brazilians vote for president this weekend. The polling shows it's close, and the ballot looks familiar. On one side is veteran leftist president Luiz Inácio Lula da Silva. On the other side is a Bolsonaro again. This time it is Flávio Bolsonaro, the son of Lula's political rival, Jair Bolsonaro, the former president who's not available because he's in prison for a coup plot. NPR's Carrie Kahn is in Rio de Janeiro. Hi there, Carrie.
8: Hi, Steve.
7: Okay, so this is not a repeat. It's like another episode in the series. How's it playing out?
8: It feels very much the same. You know, you have the leftist versus a staunch conservative in South America's largest democracy and economy with a lot at stake. But the mood this time, Steve, it's just very different. There isn't as much excitement like 4 years ago, partly because Lula is now the incumbent and his fierce rival, Jair Bolsonaro, as you said, is in prison and barred from any participation. You know, his son, Flávio, looks like his dad, but he's not nearly as charismatic, nor is he as bombastic. Here's Flávio talking at his opening campaign rally on Rio's Copacabana Beach.
9: Mas é difícil comparar o filho do Pelé com o Pelé.
8: He's saying he gets how difficult it is when one tries to compare the son of Pelé to the actual Pelé. And, you know, of course, he's referring to the Brazilian soccer king. But he said with total humility, he's assuming the mission that his father passed to him. And that's not sat well with many Brazilians in the conservative movement here. Flávio struggled to consolidate the Bolsonaro base. He's had a finding and securing a running mate, and he's had public feuds with his stepmother, who is very popular among Brazil's influential evangelicals.
7: How interesting. Okay, so if the latest Bolsonaro is not doing so well, what about the latest version of Lula?
8: That's much different now, too. He's 80. And this, if he won, this would be his fourth non-consecutive presidential term. He's having to defend a not-so-great economy. Personal and public debt is high. People on the left were also hopeful maybe a new, younger generation of leaders would come up. But

0: HRBT will close in one direction at a time on select weekends in October for critical tunnel repaving. Expect delays and plan ahead. More at vdot.virginia.gov/HRBTclosures. 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
4: 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I'm Steve Inskeep.
5: And I'm Michelle Martin. From its humble beginnings in a converted garage in 1969, Dance Theater of Harlem became an international sensation while defying stereotypes about what black dancers could do. At a time when nearly all touring dance companies were almost all white, founder Arthur Mitchell's approach was revolutionary, so inspiring that then-President Nelson Mandela invited them to perform in South Africa. But artistic excellence was not enough. Crippling debt forced the company into hiatus in the mid-2000s. After years of rebuilding led by former principal dancer Virginia Johnson, she passed the torch to Robert Garland, also a former principal with the company.
6: You have to pop it a little more. Pop, lock, and drop it. Pop, lock, and drop it.
5: I caught up with him during a stop on their tour in Washington, D.C. Today, they're returning to the African continent for the first time in three decades with a debut in Morocco. And the company is roaring back with a revival of their landmark production of Firebird.
7: There's a bit of a scandal, actually, when the ballet first premiered.
5: Really?
7: Yes. Because a woman's tutu, a ballet tutu, typically goes a full circle around the woman's hips. And Jeffrey Holder removed the front, looking much like a bird.
5: And that role really requires incredible physicality.
7: Absolutely. Yeah, absolutely. And also, there are 16 maidens or 16 monsters. It's a huge cast.
5: It was first created in 1982, toured the world, but the company hasn't performed it in more than 20 years.
7: That's right.
5: Now, why is that?
7: You know, when getting to a moment where you're able to do something as large as Firebird takes some work. And on top of that, the costumes and the drops for the ballet, which were created by Jeffrey Holder, needed to be completely redone.
5: How did they do that? I mean, did they just take them apart piece by piece and reconstruct them piece by piece? How did they do that?
7: Well, the costumes were remarkably packed away, so they were pretty much sustained from when I danced it. However, most of it had been dry rot. And then even the lush Caribbean drops in the back of the stage also. Mr. Holder had to go into a football field and paint them himself.
5: Really? Are
7: yes,
5: you serious?
7: Absolutely. Absolutely. That's how it was done back in the day. It's a wonderful spectacle in that sense that he jettisoned the Russian village and took us straight into the Caribbean.
5: You danced with the company for years.
7: Yes.
5: You became a principal with the company. What attracted you to that art form?
7: You know, I was a kid in the 70s in Philadelphia, and they came to perform in the city, and they did a dance to popular music that I knew that my mom would play, my father would play, my family. from that point, I was sold.
5: But the company has had its ups and downs.

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1: You're listening to WHRV's Morning Edition. Stay with us this hour. New York's governor has appointed New York Attorney General Letitia James as a special prosecutor in the case of a Cornell University student alleging she was sexually assaulted at a fraternity house. We'll hear the details of that story in 15 minutes here on WHRV.
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7: On the next Fresh Air, composer Steve Reich, one of the fathers of what became known as minimalist music. He turns 90 on Saturday, and there are worldwide festivals in his honor.

with the sitar. George Harrison found a sitar on the Help set. As part of our prop, there was a sitar in the film Help. And he saw it, and being a guitar player, being obsessed by guitars, he thought it was interesting. And they went and bought one. And then when they did Norwegian Wood, they were looking for a sound. And he sort of learnt the sitar to play on Norwegian Wood.

0: people ask, what's the magic? What's the magic? You know, is it Abbey Road where they recorded the album? Is it my dad as the producer? And the real answer is, it's just this chemistry between the four of them that existed.
1: They didn't really need a runway to take off. Baby, you can drive my car.
2: Yes, I'm gonna be a star. It took the Beatles just a month to record the 14 tracks on Rubber Soul in a break between touring in the autumn of 1965. Giles Martin says the session tapes show the band at a turning point in their career as they began experimenting with new styles and sounds, like adding an Indian sitar to the song Norwegian Wood. One, two, three.

0: 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A Navy jet crashed during landing on the carrier USS Dwight D. Eisenhower Monday evening off the coast of Virginia Beach. We'll have more on that story during Weekly Edition coming up at 12 noon today here on 89.5. Mostly sunny and warm today with a high temperature near 91. Overnight tonight dropping back around 67. Chance for showers developing on Saturday. Otherwise mostly cloudy with a high near 72. Overnight dropping back around 63. Showers likely on Sunday with a high temperature near 71. 1A continues on 89.5. It's 10:20.
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6: Welcome back. It's the Friday News Roundup. I'm Todd Zwillick for this special edition of the show coming to you live from New Hampshire Public Radio. Our guest this week here in the studio, Lauren McCauley, editor-in-chief at the Maine Morning Star, Josh Rogers, senior political reporter and editor at New Hampshire Public Radio, and Arthur Delaney, senior reporter at HuffPost. Well, gang, we've been talking about the war in Iran. We've been talking about affordability prices, how it's affecting candidates here in New Hampshire, but also in Maine. Let's zero in on Maine. It's not just Iran and inflation that's been hitting voters, but one thing a little bit more specifically, that's tariffs, and that's the president's trade war with Canada. Lauren, Maine has close ties with Canada. I've heard it said more than once that they basically have one economy. The Maine-Canada economy is kind of one thing. How is President Trump's trade war affecting voters in your state right now?
7: I mean, terribly, you know. I mean, people in Maine, the economies up north, they're like inextricably linked with Canada. Oftentimes, manufacturing, you know, items are crossing the border multiple times to get made. And so those things are getting hit, again, multiple times with these new taxes. Also, there's families that, you know, straddle the border between Maine and Canada. So it's a completely nonsensical move. It's terrible for the state. There's a whole

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1: 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The invisible ties between mental health and democracy, next time on 1A.
2: 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We'll have more on that story during WHRO's weekly edition, coming up at 12 noon today here on 89.5. The 1A International News Roundup is next on 89.5. It's 11 o'clock.

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5: I'm Nyla Boodoo. This is 1A. Let's get back to the roundup with our expert panel. Shashank Joshi, Washington bureau chief at The Economist. Josh Keating, an independent journalist covering foreign policy and national security in Washington, D.C. And James Kitfield, senior fellow at the Center for the Study of the Presidency and Congress. British counterterrorism police are investigating a suspected plot involving an airbase being used by the U.S. to target Iran. On Thursday, police announced they had arrested a dual U.K.-Iranian national on suspicion of preparing terrorist acts. Britain's Prime Minister Andy Burnham says his government believes Iran played a part in the events that unfolded on Sunday. Iran says the accusations are baseless, summoned the British Prime Minister in Tehran over the issue. Shashank, this is it's an interesting story that has kind of unfolded this week.
6: This is a mystery worthy of Sherlock because, you know, it's clearly there's an Iranian plot here somewhere. Rubio has said so. Burnham has said so. Trump has suggested as much. But there were no viable explosives found at the site of arrest. And initially there was some questioning as to whether, were these guys just diesel thieves in the wrong place at the wrong time? It does seem something's been going on, but we don't know whether it was a dry run, whether there are other plotters around. It's a mystery. No one has good answers to this right now.
5: This week, U.S. forces pulled out from their last bases in Iraq, a country where more than 4,500 Americans died during more than two decades of war. At least 200,000 civilians in Iraq were killed. That's according to the Iraq Body Count Project, a group based in the U.K. This withdrawal was agreed to in 2024 under President Joe Biden. James, a reminder, this is the second time American forces have withdrawn from Iraq, first in 2011, then from 2014 to 2017, we saw U.S. troops help Iraqi forces defeat the Islamic State. What state is the U.S. leaving Iraq in this time?
7: Better. I mean, the fact that Syria has become a lot more manageable now is

0: In Germany, the political center is fighting for relevance. That's after recent electoral gains for the far right and the far left. Germany has increasing political fragmentation, unstable coalitions, a dire economy. That echoes a past that led to the rise of fascism almost a century ago. Is history repeating itself? That story on the next All Things Considered from NPR News.
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1: 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They're also more likely than white women to have unnecessary C-sections. 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
2: Mostly sunny and warm today with a high temperature near 91. Overnight tonight dropping back around 67. Chance for showers moving in Saturday, otherwise mostly cloudy with a high near 72. Overnight dropping back around 63. Showers likely on Sunday with a high temperature near 71.
4: 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I'm Jordan Christie.
5: And I'm Barry Graham.
4: We highlight the week's news and stories happening all over Hampton Roads. It's spooky season, and we have some great stories in this week's program. Drivers, beware. The Hampton Roads Bridge Tunnel will close in one direction for multiple weekends in October for scheduled maintenance.
6: We did incentivize the contractor that if they finish early, they'll get a significant bonus. We did disincentivize it that if they're late getting out of the roadway come rush hour, there's some hefty penalties tied to that.
7: Two-thirds of Virginia voters statewide told pollsters that energy costs are too high.
4: And American military deaths sit at 19 as we hit month 7 of the U.S. and Israeli military campaign against Iran.
7: We'll get into these stories and more, but first, this news update from NPR.
8: Live from NPR News, I'm Lakshmi Singh. The Attorney General of New York is now leading a criminal investigation into an alleged gang rape at a Cornell University fraternity house. As NPR's Brian Mann explains, New York Governor Kathy Hochul says she appointed AG Letitia James in the hopes of finding out why the 2024 case was not fully investigated.
9: Hochul says she's troubled by the behavior of university leaders, campus police, and a local prosecutor who dropped the investigation 2 years ago after seeing only a partial transcript of the woman's allegations.
10: I will not allow anyone to sweep this case under the rug.
9: Letitia James, the state attorney general, will now take over the criminal probe. Hochul says she'll also push to close a loophole in state law that makes it harder to prosecute sex crimes when the victim has been drinking or using drugs.
10: Voluntary intoxication is not a license for sexual assault or gang rape, period.
9: Cornell University has also agreed to Hochul's demand that an outside counsel review the school's handling of the case. Brian Mann, NPR News, Ithaca, New York.
8: The U.S. bond market is showing some relief after the government's latest jobs report eased concerns about a potentially overheating economy that pushes inflation higher. NPR's Scott Horsley has more.
11: The U.S. employers added just 29,000 jobs last month. That's weaker than forecasters were expecting. And job gains for both July and August were revised down by a total of 60,000. The updated figures now show a net loss of jobs during the month of July. We're still not seeing a massive number of layoffs across the economy, but most industries just aren't doing a lot of hiring either.
8: That's NPR's Scott Horsley reporting. Looking at Wall Street, we see the Dow is up 188 points. S&P has risen 59. The NASDAQ is up 347 points or 1.2%. Democrats are expanding the map of congressional races that they say could be winnable in this fall's midterm elections. NPR's Tamara Keith reports the new list includes 66 districts.
5: The Democratic Congressional Campaign Committee is pushing into traditionally Republican territory, adding districts in Kansas, North Carolina, Texas, and Oklahoma, among others, to its districts in play list. That is a list of congressional districts where the party committee thinks it can be competitive. It doesn't mean the Democratic candidates in these races have an easy path to victory, but it does mean Democrats are bullish about their chances overall. Republicans are projecting confidence as well, with Speaker Mike Johnson traveling around the country saying he thinks his party will expand its House majority. Tamara Keith, NPR News.
8: Yesterday, President Trump was in Texas and Oklahoma, and Vice President J.D. Vance was in Florida. It's NPR News. G7 leaders say they plan to release 100 million barrels of oil, beginning with substantial amounts of diesel. The fuel's record high prices in the wake of wars in the Middle East and Eastern Europe have hit global delivery networks hard, including in the United States, where many farmers say they are struggling to afford diesel. Amazon's pledging a $1 billion investment in data center communities as the facility's heavy reliance on electricity and water face public pushback this midterm election year. Executive Matt Garman says in a blog post today that Amazon is no longer using non-disclosure agreements with government partners on projects. Authorities in the Democratic Republic of Congo say that more than 4,000 people have died from Ebola in the Central African nation. Michael Koloki has the latest.
12: The latest Ebola death toll figures come in the wake of several strikes by health workers in the country. Earlier this week, the workers held a protest in Ituri province, the epicenter of the outbreak, over what they called delayed wage payments. Meanwhile, the United Nations has accused members of the country's military of recently burning down a transit center for Ebola patients in the east of the country, as soldiers carried out a search for weapons in the area. And the World Health Organization has raised concern about the Ebola virus spreading rapidly into new health zones in Congo, stretching already limited resources. For NPR News, I'm Michael Koloki in Nairobi.
8: And again, the government has been facing serious challenges to its Ebola response system. You're listening to NPR News.
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2: I'm Barry Graham with these news headlines. Virginia Senator Tim Kaine responded to the Trump-Vance administration blocking $810 million in federal funding that had already been approved by Congress. Programs related to education, health research, and immigration are among those that could be affected statewide. Kaine suggested Congress pass a law that would add more protections against the president withholding money moving forward. The king tide is approaching in Hampton Roads. As WHRO's Catherine Hefner reports, an annual community science event comes with it.
14: King tides happen when the Earth, Sun, and Moon align. They're the highest predicted tides of the year, which makes it the perfect time for scientists to study tidal flooding. Catch the King volunteers map the edge of floodwaters across coastal Virginia. Stephanie Letourneau with the nonprofit Wetlands Watch says these high tides are a window into the future.
15: We can have a better idea of what our new normal is going to look like as sea levels continue to rise.
14: The project has also partnered with nonprofit South Wings to do aerial plane surveys throughout the king tide season. Letourneau says the water is easy to notice from above.
15: You see it all spread out on our road, on our sidewalk, in somebody's backyard. You get a really good understanding of, okay, that's our future coastline.
14: Volunteers will take a closer look on the ground. Catherine Hafner, WHRO News.
2: Catch the King will run from October 9th through 11th. 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Dominion Energy customers could see their monthly bills increase by about $10 as the company works to recover roughly $1 billion in fuel cost. State regulators are backing a plan that would allow Dominion to collect the money from customers over 7 years rather than recovering the full amount over a single year. Spreading out the cost is intended to reduce the immediate impact on customers' monthly bills. Undergraduate enrollment is holding steady at Virginia's public colleges and universities, even as some of the same institutions are grappling with steep graduate student declines and as enrollment across the state's private colleges has dropped. Close to 181,000 students are enrolled in undergraduate programs at the state's public four-year colleges and universities this fall, an increase of less than 1% over last year's enrollment numbers. Combined, private and public college enrollment is down about 1.4% in Virginia. Starting October 1st, Virginia has increased hunting, fishing, and trapping license by $5. The Virginia Department of Wildlife Resources said those fees haven't increased since 2012. The cost for a one-year hunting license for a Virginia resident over 16 years old went from $22 to $27. Boat registration and titling fees also increased by $5. Barry Graham, WHRO News. For full coverage, go to WHRO.org.
4: It's WHRO's Weekly Edition. A Navy jet crashed during landing on the carrier USS Dwight D. Eisenhower Monday evening off the coast of Virginia Beach. WHRO's Steve Walsh gives us a status update on the pilot and the vessel.
16: According to the Navy, the accident happened after 6 p.m. Monday. Two naval aviators from the 3rd Carrier Wing safely ejected and were recovered by search and rescue personnel. An arresting cable snapped as the EA-18G Growler attempted to land, injuring sailors on board the carrier. A total of 8 sailors were evaluated. One was flown to a Norfolk area hospital for what the Navy describes as non-life-threatening injuries. 2 aviators and 2 more sailors were flown to Portsmouth Naval Hospital for evaluation. Eisenhower is training off the coast of Virginia. The accident is under investigation, but a Navy spokesman says the incident is not expected to impact the carrier's next deployment. Steve Walsh, WHRO News.
2: The Hampton Roads Bridge Tunnel will close in one direction at a time for several weekends in October. WHRO's Kelly Kanoyer tells us what drivers need to be prepared for.
17: The first closures will be westbound starting this weekend, October 2nd to 5th. All lanes of the HRBT will be closed heading west from 9 p.m. Friday to 5 a.m. Monday. The next weekend, October 9th to 12th, could close depending on if the contractor needs to do more work. The next 2 weekends will have closures of all eastbound lanes of HRBT. That's October 16th to 19th, then possibly October 30th to November 2nd. Those will also be full weekend closures from 9 p.m. Friday to 5 a.m. Monday, with the early November weekend only closed if needed by the contractor. At a recent Norfolk City Council work session, Councilman Carlos Clanton noted that Norfolk State's homecoming weekend is October 9th to 11th, meaning a lot of people will be coming into the area. Mike Davis, the district engineer for the Virginia Department of Transportation, says there's a chance those dates won't be used.
6: We did incentivize the contractor that if they finish early, they'll get a significant bonus. We did disincentivize it that if they're late getting out of the roadway come rush hour, there's some hefty penalties tied to that.
17: He also said the work is badly needed. One tube hasn't been paved since 2012, the other since 2006. Kelly Kanoyer, WHRO News.
4: As e-bike popularity rises among youth, the Virginia Beach Police Department wants to ensure they're riding them safely. WHRO's Ashley White has more.
18: Department leaders, including Captain Jack Gordon, hope that by talking with families and children about electric bikes or e-bikes, more young people will ride responsibly.
19: What we would love to have happen is just the education piece, just understanding what they're purchasing, understanding that there's a lot of benefits to e-bikes and we want the youth to operate them safely.
18: During a recent informational session, officers stressed always wearing a helmet, completing a pre-ride safety check, and giving more space to stop on an e-bike, since they're faster and heavier than normal bikes. The department also warned owners to keep an eye on lithium-ion batteries while charging because they can overheat and catch fire. It's also important for riders to know the rules and regulations. That includes knowing where e-bikes are prohibited and that breaking traffic laws, such as ignoring a stop sign, can result in a violation that would reflect on a driver's license down the road. Ashley White, WHRO News.
7: A $1.2 million grant from the state will help maritime workers in Hampton Roads advance their careers and help employers fill vacant jobs. WHRO's Toby Cox reports.
20: The region has successfully recruited entry-level workers to its shipyards and ports, but now it's struggling to fill more advanced roles. Andrew Nisman with the Hampton Roads Workforce Council calls this the, quote, missing middle.
21: We're seeing the average age of skilled workers in the maritime industry increase over time, and so we're trying to get ahead of that trend and make sure that we're putting people into some of these roles through the maritime training system to address that need.
20: The grant will support 170 workers in shipbuilding, ship repair, port operations, logistics, and energy security. These workers will receive additional coaching from regional companies and opportunities to grow their skills over the next 2 years. The goal, Nisman says, is for them to move into higher wage roles. Toby Cox, WHRO News.
4: Stay tuned for the end of today's show. Hurricane Helene created a need for volunteers to cut trees and restore roads. The work has indirectly created a contingent of chainsaw-wielding wizards. But first, Virginia voters will weigh in on three proposed amendments to the state constitution this November. Dave Cantor reports for WVTF on one of those ballot initiatives that would create a faster path to the restoration of voting rights for people who've been convicted of a felony.
22: I have a question for you. Is this Richmond or...
23: Amber Bowman's home is just over the Richmond line in Henrico County. And while sitting in her tidy living room, dog barking in the background, she talked about returning home after serving time at the Virginia Department of Corrections. She recalled living in a nightmare apartment in the past and having a tough time finding gainful employment because of the stigma that comes along with being formally incarcerated. She referred to it as a life sentence, despite being released from her second stint in prison during 2022. Like anyone in the Commonwealth who's been convicted of a felony, Bowman lost her right to vote. A ballot initiative this fall could change the process for regaining access to the ballot. Here's Bowman.
24: You come home, you have barriers to housing, you have barriers to employment, you have barriers to your civil rights, and you know, it's really like your sentence never ends. And so I'm very happy to see leaders that are willing to see that people are worthy of second chances and, you know, coming back into society and being a part of society.
23: Bowman said she didn't apply to have her rights restored, but in August, she happened to check a state website where residents can access their status and saw the good news. As it stands now, the governor has full discretion over people's voting rights being restored, an arrangement that makes Virginia unique across the country. Governor Abigail Spanberger, though, has proactively restored voting rights to about 100,000 people. Sheba Williams is the executive director of No Left Turns, an advocacy group that offers assistance to formerly incarcerated people. She also lobbies around state-level criminal justice reform and criticized the state's current restoration process.
25: We're saying that people are never worthy of redemption. We do not offer mercy and grace for people who are imperfect.
23: The Virginia General Assembly previously passed legislation to automatically restore voting rights to those who've completed a felony sentence. The upcoming ballot measure is the next step required in the process to amend the state constitution. If approved by voters, automatic restorations would begin January 1st. Some in the GOP have said they don't object to the amendment's premise, but allowing people who owe restitution or are still on parole doesn't put victims first. Earlier this summer, Delegate Mike Cherry, a Republican representing Colonial Heights, discussed rights restoration and described himself as an outlier on the issue within his own party.
26: My perspective is that your constitutional rights should never be tied to a criminal behavior outcome. I think that was a misstep when it was done originally.
23: An ACLU of Virginia attorney explained, voting rights also affect other parts of public life, like serving on a jury or running for office. And they pointed to recent state legislation that created a notification process for the formerly incarcerated, so people like Amber Bowman would be proactively contacted about their ability to vote. Here's Bowman again.
24: I do want to see people getting their rights back. I feel like the system kind of makes it really hard to be successful. And it's like you tell people that you want them to do well when they come home from incarceration, but then you put every barrier in place of them for them to be able to do well.
23: You can check your voter registration at elections.virginia.gov. I'm Dave Cantor.
27: ¶¶
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0: 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Virginia Program Director Brandon Prelu says now is the time to hedge against higher electricity bills.
1: It gives a resident the opportunity to participate in the clean energy transition, combat against rising energy costs, but to do it in a common sense, affordable way.
0: Virginians can sign up for a free solar recommendation through October 15th. Katherine Hafner, WHRO News.
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4: Cities across Hampton Roads are receiving $16.5 million in federal grants for infrastructure around military bases. WHRO's Toby Cox shares how the money is expected to improve those areas.
3: That grant funding comes through the Defense Community Infrastructure Program. State and local matches will add a couple million more. Most of the funding will go to the Hampton Roads Sanitation District to improve the sewer system. Funds will also go to the City of Portsmouth to upgrade wastewater infrastructure and York County to improve a pedestrian crosswalk in partnership with Joint Base Langley-Eustis. Governor Abigail Spanberger says the investment will support service members and their families and contribute to military readiness in the region. Toby Cox, WHRO News.
7: Centerra-Williamsburg Regional Medical Center will fill a gap in critical care after Virginia designated it as a provisional Level 3 trauma center. WHRO's Nick McNamara reports.
5: Doctors at the hospital say the designation means faster treatment for seriously injured people. Most residents in Williamsburg and James City County lived in a trauma center desert, meaning they didn't live within an hour of a facility. More than 60% of residents in Charles City and New Kent counties did as well. The first 60 minutes after a traumatic injury, such as a gunshot wound or serious car accident, is often called the golden hour, a target window for starting care and improving survival. The provisional designation carries for a year. Williamsburg Regional will then go through review to get recognized as a full trauma center. Nick McNamara, WHRO News.
4: The Norfolk Sheriff's Office's temporary new office building is becoming permanent. WHRO's Brian Saunders says money once set aside to renovate its old headquarters is being shifted to fund a parking garage.
9: City Council voted unanimously Tuesday to reallocate nearly $3 million from a planned Norfolk Sheriff's Office renovation to fund parking near Harbor Park. Colonel Mike O'Toole with the Sheriff's Office says the renovation plans were never finalized, even though the old administration building on East Street closed in April. O'Toole says the building was on its last legs, and high renovation costs made the project impractical. The Sheriff's Office is now permanently located in a city-owned building at 538 Front Street, near the American Red Cross. The building will be demolished to make room for an additional 133 new parking spaces in the Harbor Park area, a part of a total of 624 parking spaces replacing parking lost to casino construction. The city expects the parking deck project to be finished by late fall 2027. Brian Saunders, WHRO News.
7: Jordan, two-thirds of Virginia voters statewide told pollsters their electric bills are too darn high.
4: Well, who's to blame? Growing demand for energy and profit-driven power companies topped the list cited by a mix of Republicans, Democrats, and independents.
7: VCIJ's Elizabeth McGowan reports.
10: Poll results were released as Virginia utility regulators review a $67 billion proposal by Florida-based NextEra Energy to buy Dominion Energy. Clean energy advocates who commissioned the survey said they were surprised that 3 in 4 respondents knew very little or nothing about the plan announced in May. However, merger opposition rose to 63% once voters listened to 6 statements about the deal that pollsters gathered from press releases and news accounts. Merger aside, voters championed a wide expansion of solar power to boost affordability. They also want proof that utilities are using the grid efficiently before building new infrastructure and passing those costs on to customers. Elizabeth McGowan, VCIJ at WHRO.
4: City Cruises Norfolk now offers sunset and sightseeing tours out of Hampton a few days a week. WHRO's Toby Cox captured the sounds of a recent Friday night trip.
8: I'm Harry Dunbar. I'm Director of Marine Operations here at City Cruises out of Norfolk. So we just arrived from Norfolk, and we're coming in to do a 90-minute sightseeing tour based out of the city of Hampton here. Today, I will be your captain.
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13: And I'm Connie.
14: What are you most excited to see?
13: Just to have a nice little cruise and see little different places that I haven't seen before, because we don't see the water, we see 64 and in traffic, so.
8: The gullwing roofed building to our right is Virginia Air and Space Science Center and NASA Langley Visitor Center. And as we make the turn around the bend here, also on the left, you're going to find the Hampton, Virginia, VA.

0: traffic, so.
1: The gullwing roofed building to our right is Virginia Air and Space Science Center and NASA Langley Visitor Center. And as we make the turnaround to bend here, also on the left, you're going to find the Hampton, Virginia VA Medical Center. And the last thing I'll point out is to also to our left is the Hampton Roads Bridge Tunnel, which is a 3.5 crossing of the Interstate 64 and Route 60, which connects the cities of Hampton on the left and Norfolk on the right.
2: Thank you all for cruising with us. Hope you all have a good time.
3: Nice.
2: All
3: right. Have a blessed night.
2: Have a good time.
4: Appreciate it, man. Take care.
2: All right. Take care now.
5: That was the sound of a city cruise around Hampton Harbor. Lawmakers from Hampton Roads hope there will be bipartisan support in the General Assembly to help localities respond to large gatherings. WHRO's John Doucette gives us an update.
6: A bill that stalled this year in Richmond is expected to be revisited. It could give communities more power to handle sudden gatherings, sometimes called pop-up events. State Senator Kristi Newcraig, a Republican, and Delegate Michael Fagans, a Democrat, lead a task force studying safety issues in Virginia Beach. Fagan says the pop-up bill could include an emergency clause and go into effect early.
7: Requesting to have it on an emergency would allow it to be ready in time for spring break.
6: And here's Craig.
8: I'm going to look forward to working with my other side of the aisle to try to get the pop-up legislation that specifically deals with events down in local cities and get that passed.
6: The task force in Virginia Beach is expected to make several recommendations to City Council later this year. John Doucette, WHRO News.
9: Suffolk is seeking community input on a memorial honoring Martin Luther King Jr.'s visit to the city more than 60 years ago. WHRO's Nick McNamara shares how you can have your voice heard.
10: King spoke to a crowd of 7,000 at Suffolk's Peanut Park on June 28, 1963. He was the keynote speaker of a Freedom Fund rally sponsored by the Southern Christian Leadership Conference. The Suffolk News Herald reported that King followed remarks from local black leaders and pastors. 2 months later, King delivered his famous I Have a Dream speech at the March on Washington. The Suffolk visit was the only time King visited, and the city wants to commemorate with a monument at the park. Suffolk is asking anyone with photos or stories from the visit to reach out. The city plans to gather input at an October 20th open house at the downtown Suffolk Library, which runs from 4 to 7 p.m. People can also get in touch online at suffolkva.us/mlk. Nick McNamara, WHRO News.
5: The King Tide is approaching in Hampton Roads. As WHRO's Catherine Hafner reports, an annual community science event comes with it.
11: King tides happen when the Earth, Sun, and Moon align. They're the highest predicted tides of the year, which makes it the perfect time for scientists to study tidal flooding. Catch the King volunteers map the edge of floodwaters across coastal Virginia. Stephanie Letourneau with the nonprofit Wetlands Watch says these high tides are a window into the future.
12: We can have a better idea of what our new normal is going to look like as sea levels continue to rise.
11: The project has also partnered with nonprofit South Wings to do aerial plane surveys throughout the King Tide season. Letourneau says the water is easy to notice from above.
12: You see all spread out on our road, on our sidewalk, in somebody's backyard. You get a really good understanding of, okay, that's our future coastline.
11: Volunteers will take a closer look on the ground. Catherine Hafner, WHRO News.
5: Catch the King will run from October 9th through 11th. Learn more at WHRO.org.
9: 7 months into the U.S. and Israeli military campaign against Iran, American military deaths have climbed to 19, and the financial toll keeps rising. The Virginia Center for Investigative Journalism at WHRO's Kunle Falai reports.
13: The Pentagon says Operation Epic Fury has become the largest American combat operation in the Middle East since the 2003 Iraq invasion, with more than 50,000 service members deployed. As of this week, 14 U.S. troops have died in the operation itself, and five more in related overseas missions, according to Defense Department casualty data. Cost estimates vary widely. The Congressional Budget Office puts direct taxpayer costs near $40 billion. A Harvard economist estimates the war is costing $2 billion a day and could ultimately reach $1 trillion. Iran says thousands of its civilians have died, though independent verification remains difficult. Kunle Falai, Virginia Center for Investigative Journalism at WHRO.
5: The steady hum and roar of the chainsaw was a reassuring sound for many in the aftermath of Hurricane Helene.
9: Volunteers used the

0: tools to help cut fallen trees and restore road access all over Western North Carolina.
1: Blue Ridge Public Radio's Laura Hackett reports on how Helene has inspired more people to learn the way of the chainsaw.
2: After Hurricane Helene made landfall, a fallen tree blocked the only road into Shelby Treichler's neighborhood in Weaverville. As an employee at the Asheville Tool Library, she's normally quite prepared, but Helene hit while she was in the middle of moving.
3: I didn't think to bring my tools home with me. Like, none of us thought to be on that level prepared. So I go out and all I've got in my truck is like a handsaw. And I'm like, well, I can at least get some of these big branches off and try to like clear one lane.
2: Then a man in sandals stepped out of a truck with a chainsaw and started bucking the tree. As neighbors joined the scene, Treichler captured the moment on video.
3: So fast.
4: Community.
3: Dude. People just came out of nowhere. I didn't even know we had that many, like, close neighbors.
2: All over Western North Carolina, there were unofficial chainsaw brigades who helped bail a lot of people out. And they inspired a lot of people, too, says Ketzel Jordan. She's an instructor with the Skills Academy for Women.
5: Seeing how important these skills are firsthand, like, wow, the difference in between me getting to my safe space tonight is knowing how to use a chainsaw or not.
2: Jordan says she's trained more than 500 people since Helene, and there's plenty of people still interested in learning how to use the tool safely.
5: This is something that I'm personally really passionate about. Like, we need everyone to be skilled when it comes to emergency response, and it doesn't matter what your gender is.
2: One woman who signed up for a chainsaw class at McDowell Technical Community College is Sarah Seiler. Here she is doing a safety check before cutting into a tree.
6: Yeah. Okay, PPE, helmet, eye protection, gloves, chaps, long sleeves, boots.
2: In the Pisgah National Forest, a site with many, many downed trees, she's learning to plan her cuts in advance.
6: I guess I need to go straight down, but it is hard to find a little bit. Can I put a wedge in here?
5: Absolutely.
6: And then come in?
2: The 53-year-old volunteers already on a search and rescue team and lives on 40 acres in Saluda. Styler says she'll use her newfound skills to take care of the trails on her property.
7: You feel like you can take care of yourself, which is fantastic. And then the new skills we have learned here, there's so much more I would be able to do to help people out.
2: These chainsaw classes are one piece of a larger movement in Western North Carolina that considers tools as a form of climate resilience. There's the WNC Repair Cafe, which teaches people how to fix and maintain their power tools. And the Asheville Tool Library, that's where Shelby Treichler works, rents out more than 4,000 tools, from saws and shovels to generators and megaphones.
3: We were doing this work before, and resiliency was kind of in all of our minds, but I think like most people who are affected by Hurricane Helene, it's taken on a very different meaning now and a very different like sense of urgency and importance.
2: While Western North Carolina is no longer in emergency response mode, Treichler says she's keeping her tools maintained and on hand just in case. And she encourages everyone else to do the same. I'm Laura Hackett in Asheville.
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9: 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Warm, funny, and deeply moving, The Heart Sellers captures the courage of immigrants building a life far from home. 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
4: If you were a student at Cornell in the fall of 2024, you might have learned from a crime alert email about a sexual assault on campus. If you weren't, you probably learned about it on or around September 16th of this year, when a young woman filed a civil lawsuit. In it, she accuses Cornell, a fraternity, a sorority, and a bar of negligence, and seven men of sexual assault and battery. About the men, some of the evidence in the suit is horrific. In a text thread, one man asks if the shop is still open. The shop is a euphemism for a drunk, drugged college sophomore. She went to the police and told them what happened as she understood it at the time. The police took her story to the DA, and the DA declined to file charges. Something went horribly wrong here, but there is fierce disagreement about what exactly it was. Coming up on Today Explained from Vox, the facts of this case and why it's so hard to prove what happened at Cornell was a crime.
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2: This is Today Explained. Amy Wang is a staff reporter at The Washington Post. Amy, in October of 2024, a young woman went to a fraternity house near Cornell University's campus. Who is this young woman, and why did she go to the frat house that night?
13: Well, the young woman is only identified in documents as Jane Doe, so we don't know her name. She was, at the time, 20 years old. She was a sophomore at Cornell. And around 11 p.m. on the night of October 19, 2024, this Jane Doe goes to a bar on campus, and then after that goes to the Chi Phi fraternity house to hang out with a friend. And, you know, she had said that she was already pretty intoxicated at that point. She'd had maybe 10 drinks in about 3 hours. And her friend at the fraternity house hands her a beer. After that is where she alleges that another member of the fraternity pressured her into taking drugs, specifically ketamine and marijuana, and drinking more alcohol. She alleges that two members of the fraternity assaulted her, and that one of them later sent a Snapchat message out to active Chi Phi members, and the message is pretty graphic, but essentially invites them to join in, and several did.
2: In about 3 weeks, this young woman was going to go to the Cornell campus police and report what happened that night. But in the interim, what was going on? What was happening?
13: So in the interim, we now know, based on reporting by the New York Times and I believe CBS News, this young woman was a member of a campus sorority. So she went to a member of her sorority and was trying to make sense of what had happened. I think she was still processing it in real time. She wasn't using, according to their reporting, the word rape or assault. And she was also seeing rumors circulating around campus about what had taken place at the fraternity house and was growing concerned about how they portrayed her. She, in the interim, also received a text message from one of the seven men at the fraternity, essentially apologizing for how things went down the other night. And she is not yet accusing them of assault, but is chatting, even seeks to reassure him in that first message. I believe on October 22nd, she then makes an appointment at the campus health clinic because she had what she thought was a UTI and wanted to be tested because she told the doctor that she had gone through a traumatic experience. According to the New York Times reporting, you could see her thinking about what happened kind of evolve over those few weeks. She at some point says that, you know, this is starting to ruin her life, and she's sleeping and crying and she's feeling ashamed, and she's just really grappling with what had taken place, trying to make sense of it. By November 3rd is when, according to these investigative documents that were obtained by the Times, she kind of comes to this conclusion that what happened at the party at Kaifei was assault. So she texts one of the seven fraternity members and says, this was not consensual. I was, I was given more ketamine than I can remember. And that she says that she was uncomfortable. So a few days later, November 7th, 2024, according to these documents, she goes to the ER, an ER in Ithaca, and asks for a rape kit. And the following day is when she goes to Cornell University Police.
4: Okay, so these documents that were obtained by the Times suggest that, as you say, this young woman's thinking was evolving on what had happened that night. When she goes to the police, how does she characterize what happened to the police? What does she tell them?
13: So what she tells the police is that she believes she was assaulted. And she tells the police that it had started out as something that was consensual. And then at the end, she says, quote, I can say with 100% confidence I was raped. End quote. She tells police she was extremely uncomfortable and that she kept taking ketamine in part because she thought she might black out and pass out. She had thought of at least two of the men as her friends. After the events of that night, she is then confronted with rumors that were spreading across campus, sort of depicting her as loose and blaming her, essentially.
4: What happens after Jane Doe talks to the police? What do they do?
13: When she talks to Cornell University Police, they summarize what she said in a 6-page statement that she then signs. And that is the statement that is submitted to the Tompkins County District Attorney.
4: Okay. And the district attorney would be the person who would bring charges or decide not to bring charges. What does he decide?
13: Yes. So the district attorney decides not to bring charges in 2024 based on, he has said, the sworn statement that she signs to police.
4: All right. So the DA says no charges for the seven men. Were they disciplined in any way?
13: Yes. So we don't know exactly how each of the men were disciplined. Cornell has said that they faced a range of disciplinary measures, including expulsions and suspensions. I think one of the details that had gone particularly viral about this is that the disciplinary measures included for some of the students to write essays. Cornell has not denied that, but it has specifically denied that the students only had to write essays as a disciplinary measure. But the university has cited privacy laws and said it really can't release any more specifics about how individual students were punished or not punished.
4: What did Jane Doe do after first talking to the police and then learning the DA wasn't going to press charges?
13: After she goes to police, we know she remains on campus and she has to continue seeing some of these men. And she also participates in the school's Title IX investigation, which takes place over several months and concludes at some point in 2025.
4: I want to ask you about the DA. He is, as you say, reopening the criminal investigation. He is also out in public defending his decision to not press charges in 2024. How is he defending himself?
13: Yes, the DA is a big part of the story. This is the Tompkins County District Attorney. His name is Matthew Van Houten. And he has said that in 2024, based on the written statement from Jane Doe, they did not have what they needed to press criminal charges.
14: To be clear, you never saw any statement where the victim alleged to be raped.
15: I never saw that statement. It was not included in the 6-page statement. We felt that we had a comprehensive and complete account of what happened, and we had no reason to believe that there was missing or omitted information.
13: And it's important to note that we, as in the public, we've not actually seen a copy of Jane Doe's sworn statement. The DA issued a press release in which he summarizes that statement. And in that summary, he describes her characterization of this as voluntary and conscious and consensual. Now, that is at odds with some of the investigative documents that we've seen reported since then, including that transcript of, you know, Jane Doe's interview with Cornell police, in which she describes it very confidently, says that she believes she was raped, and even says that she was, you know, physically hit during that night. The DA said that he did not see before the lawsuit the screenshot of the Snapchat message where the frat members are talking pretty crudely about the situation, and that he also says he didn't see the transcript of the interview between Jane Doe and police.
4: We now know the names of the seven men who were there that night. Have they said anything?
13: The seven men themselves have not publicly said anything. The lawyers for three of those seven men have publicly denied the allegations. One of them says that his client went into the room but immediately left and didn't participate in the assault.
4: This is a story that is developing very quickly, and it seems like new information is coming out just about every day. What do we know about what happens next?
13: So there's at least two things going on here. There is the DA's reopened criminal investigation. The DA has said he is putting together a case to present to a grand jury, and we don't know if there's enough to pursue criminal charges, but he has started that process and is actively collecting what he says is any new evidence that might change things. Separately, there's the civil lawsuit that Jane Doe filed last month, and that is not dependent in any way on how the criminal investigation goes. But that will also proceed against the university, the seven fraternity members, and the fraternity itself.
4: Amy Wang is a reporter with The Washington Post. When we come back, a former sex crimes prosecutor is going to give us her view on what went so wrong here.

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1: Lauren Hirsch is the CEO and co-founder of World Without Exploitation. This is a coalition designed to combat human trafficking and sexual exploitation. In another life, Lauren was a New York City prosecutor in the Brooklyn DA's office and chief of the sex trafficking unit there. Lauren, the DA said his office reviewed Jane Doe's statement at the time and found at the time that what she described didn't meet the legal definition of a crime. And I think people want to understand, how is that possible?
2: To be really candid with you, Noelle, this is an area that seems super unclear to me because the role of the district attorney in that moment is to investigate. We're not, when you first get a case file, you first get a victim statement, and especially with facts as horrific as these facts are, or our understanding of this 6-page document that the DA read, I would never say that this is a clear-cut case where there'll be a conviction at the end. We never know that. What I can say with 100% certainty is if you get a document like that as a prosecutor, that is a significant investigative lead. And so as a prosecutor, what I believe to be would be good practice is starting to pull the layers back, trying to understand what transpired here. Interviewing the victim, that feels critical. That never happened. We now know that there are all these text messages that were shared between these boys, and the prosecutor is now saying, but I didn't know about the text messages.
3: At this point, I'm hearing about the new evidence as the rest of the world is.
4: The Snapchat was disgusting and vulgar and immoral. But the question that we analyzed was, did Jane Doe consent to what happened?
2: It's my understanding that there were a lot of boys on that particular text thread. And so a good investigator would have gone to that fraternity house and tried to interview some of those boys, tried to understand what were the contemporaneous statements made at that time. Were there any text messages? Was there any social media activity? And I believe that had they done that in a timely fashion, they likely would have come up with these text messages at that time and not 2 years later.
1: Okay, what you're saying is interesting because the DA has come out publicly and defended himself by saying essentially the details of this lawsuit, which was filed in September of this year, are different from the details in the young woman's 2024 statement to the police.
3: Taking her words and believing every one of her words, she never says that she was drugged without her knowledge. She admits to taking drugs and alcohol voluntarily and with knowledge. She does not allege that she was forced to engage in any acts.
1: And he has sort of used that in his defense, right? Here's what I knew at the time versus what this young woman is saying today. I think I hear you saying maybe that's not an excuse.
2: Well, so you're asking a couple of things, right? You're asking about the inconsistent statements, and I find it troubling that the DA is leading with this notion that the victim has inconsistent statements, because that feels to me like here we are making excuses and blaming the victim. And for me, where I sit, that's troubling. It also begs the question, what kind of inconsistencies exist between the initial document and the document? I'm not even sure sort of what we're talking about today, because to my knowledge, the DA has not yet interviewed this victim. Perhaps he's talking about the civil complaint, which I would think that is written in a way where she has worked with her lawyer to put this together. And The initial statement, the initial six-page document that the DA read, my understanding is that it is basically a summary of a conversation. And so inconsistencies come in all shapes and sizes. So it's hard to know exactly what we're talking about here, but it is very common for there to be some inconsistencies. That is not a deal breaker, despite the fact that this prosecutor wants the public to believe that it is.
1: Drugs and alcohol are central to this case, right? The young woman admits she had been drinking and she was using ketamine. Under New York law, how does that affect whether or not someone is believed to be capable of consenting to sex?
2: Yeah, so New York law is actually really problematic here, Noelle, and it's a place where I believe we are desperate for a legislative fix. I think that there have been a lot of advocates who've been championing a correction to this voluntary intoxication loophole for a lot of years, and we've not been able to get it. And so the New York law makes it very, very hard to prosecute a person who is, when the victim is voluntarily intoxicated, but not unconscious. And so this new law would allow the prosecutors the ability to bring cases when the victim is so severely intoxicated, but not physically helpless, and where a reasonable person should have known the victim's condition. And in this particular case, based on what we're hearing, she was in a condition where a reasonable person should have known her condition. And so in this particular instance, the DA is right. This is a very, very hard case to prove in this moment, but I'm a big believer. We don't not prosecute cases because they're hard cases, but at the same time, we know that a change to the law is critically important.
1: You clearly want more investigation here. What questions do you want asked? Who do you want to be spoken to?
2: So before I say who and how and what that investigation looks like, I think it's really important to say that when 2 years have passed and the DA did not investigate these cases immediately, we have a big problem on our hands, right? The fact that the DA did not investigate this from the moment he found out about this, it's really problematic because, as we know, evidence disappears, memories fade. When you're dealing on a college campus with a specific culture, there may be a narrative that takes hold. And so it's important to talk about the time lapse and how that harms the case. That said, I still believe that the investigation is critically important. I don't believe that this DA is the right person to do the investigation. I think a special prosecutor should be appointed. And then I think that the prosecutor and law enforcement should be interviewing everybody who was in that fraternity on that night. Anybody who saw this victim before, saw this victim after. Were there any statements in the immediate aftermath of her leaving that fraternity? Was there an outcry witness? We know that some text messages have come to light. Are there other text messages? I suspect there are. I'd want to interview as many of those boys as possible to understand what was going on, because some of those text messages that have come to light, one says free, basically essentially saying by the boys or whoever wrote this for the taking, right? That doesn't seem like, if you're thinking about somebody's mindset, that doesn't sound like mindset that is engaging in consensual sex. And so I think it is critically important that we understand all of the correspondence of that night. You know, I think we want to see what is out there that helps us get closer to understanding what transpired that night. think the law enforcement failed this young person. The fact that there's no investigation that happened immediately in the aftermath of this incident, no investigation. It's really just, we just continue to fail survivors all over the place, and we have to start doing better.
1: Lauren Hirsch of World Without Exploitation. Lauren is a former sex crimes prosecutor. Hadi Mwagdi and Ariana Espudu produced today's show. Amina El-Sadi edited. Bridget Dunnigan and David Tadashore engineered. And Gabriel Duntov checked the facts. I'm Noel King. It's Today Explained.

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2: 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I hope you'll join me.
1: 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Fresh air coming your way next at 4 o'clock. News and information. 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

From WHYY in Philadelphia, this is Fresh Air. I'm David Bianculli. Minimalist composer Steve Reich turns 90 tomorrow. To commemorate this milestone, there are worldwide performances and festivals in his honor, including an upcoming birthday concert at Carnegie Hall. On today's Fresh Air, we feature a retrospective with Steve Reich himself. We'll listen back to his compositions and hear about the sounds that have influenced him, from the rhythms of speech and African drumming to Jewish cantorial singing and the sound of trains. And Justin Chang reviews NASA, a new documentary about the war in Gaza. That's all coming up on today's Fresh Air.

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1: I'm Ryan Murphy. I'm a reporter here at WHRO. We need your help to report stories that matter to you. 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
1: Comedian Dale Hughley never felt like he needed a lot of attention growing up to feel seen. In fact, he says he sort of liked not being seen.
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3: 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VDOT reporting numerous issues. Modern New Merrimack southbound backed up 2.5 miles. HRBT eastbound 2 mile backup. Westbound heading over to the peninsula 6.5 mile backup. 664 south at Pugsville Road. There's a multi-vehicle crash. The right lane and the shoulder are closed. Checking the camera, you're looking at a pretty good stack up there. 264 west at Newtown, there's a crash. The left inside shoulder is blocked. Downtown tunnel westbound out of Norfolk heading over to Portsmouth. You're looking at a 2 mile backup. 664 Monitor Merrimack northbound now reporting a 2.5 mile backup there. 64 west at Northampton, a multi-vehicle crash. The left shoulder and the left lane both are blocked.

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1: NPR's Will Stone spends his days collecting data that audiences can trust about the surge in new health therapies and the scientific questions around them.
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3: And you can listen to All Things Considered tomorrow evening at 5 o'clock here on 89.5 WHRV. And on this edition of All Things Considered, coming up, after three decades, an aging male a cappella group is building a following by posting video of their rehearsals around suburban island kitchens. How the Tonics turned social media shade into success. Also, a charity built 96 bridges in Rwanda to connect communities separated by rivers and valleys. A new study, one of the first time bridge impacts have been examined by researchers, shows a remarkable set of benefits. Those stories just ahead. 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Every year, we look to the four corners of the globe to hear works and performances of women far and wide. This week, we look to the north, to Canada, Norway, Finland, and music composed inside the Arctic Circle. 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
4: Live from NPR News in Culver City, California, I'm Dwayne Brown. The Indian pilot who managed to unlock the cockpit door of a Fly Dubai flight earlier this week after he was stabbed is now being hailed as a hero, effectively saving the lives of passengers. NPR's Dia Hadid has more.
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1: I'm Barry Graham. Had a great time today on All Things Considered. So thank you so very much for joining me. I'll be back later tonight at 10 o'clock with the very best of picking. In the meantime, stay with us. Marketplace coming your way next here on 89.5. Have a great weekend. We'll be right back.

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1: In Los Angeles, I'm Kai Rizdahl. It is Friday. Today, this one is the 2nd of October. Good as it always is to have you along, everybody. All right, we got jobs, we got inflation, we got GDP, and we got 6.5 minutes to make it all make sense. And the people who have to do it are Jordan Holman at The New York Times and Sudeep Reddy at MS Now. Hey, you two.
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1: 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You get to pick which one you want to talk about. Jobs today, 29,000 new jobs, unemployment rate at 4.2%. We got PCE this week at 3%. That's inflation at the core level. And we got gross domestic product at 2.2% in the second quarter. Which of those would you like to tackle first?
3: The jobs number, because I feel like

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It's an earworm, isn't it? 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
1: This final note on the way out today, in which context, as always, matters. You might have seen the news. The G7 countries and their partners are going to release 100 million barrels of oil and diesel over the next 4 months to try to, obviously, bring prices down. So look, A for effort and all that, but I'm obliged to remind you here that we use, globally, 100 million barrels of oil every single day. Our theme music was composed by BJ Lederman. Marketplace's executive producer is Nancy Fargali. Joanne Griffith is the chief content officer. Neil Scarborough is the vice president and general manager. And I'm Kai Rizdahl. Have yourselves a great weekend, everybody. We will see you back here on Monday, all right? This is APM.
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5: Partly cloudy tonight with an overnight low dropping back around 67. Mostly cloudy on Saturday with a chance of showers developing in the afternoon. Highs near 72. Overnight low dropping back around 63. Showers likely on Sunday. Highs near 71. Overnight dropping back around 64.
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Hello, soul music lovers. Welcome to another edition of the R&B Chronicles. I'm your host and producer for the show, Jay Sennett. Hope all of you are doing well. A few people ask me, people are always asking me, what is this theme song? That's the group Mandrill, Fence Walk, the name of the track. Funky band, man. Been around for a long time, and came out of New York City, I believe. Mandrill. The next hour, we have some great soul music for you. We're going to hear some rare earth, some classic rare earth, Prince, Esperanza Spalding, and much more. So let's get into the show. A very funky track here, instrumental track from the late great saxophonist David Sanborn, a piece he calls Chicago Song, right here on the R&B Chronicles.

Yeah, a very funky set right there. Wrapping up with Prince from the Best Of collection with Get Off, the track there, wrapping up the set of three. And something more recent and different, bassist, vocalist, composer, more known in jazz circles. Her name is Esperanza Spalding. And this record she put out a couple of years back called Radio Music Society. Really nice, varied project. Some funkier things on here, like that track there called Black Gold, Esperanza Spalding. And saxophonist David Sanborn, putting some funk down to start that set off, from a greatest or the Best Of collection from the late saxophonist David Sanborn, Chicago Song, the track there. I'm Jay Sennett. We're underway with the R&B Chronicles right here on 89.5. Here's a classic from Rare Earth, from the Essential Rare Earth Collection. I couldn't believe what happened last night. All 12 minutes and 28 seconds.

back in the day when the bands used to jam. That was Rare Earth from the Essential Rare Earth Collection. I couldn't believe what happened last night. Some extended Rare Earth, man. I remember Isaac Hayes doing these long tracks. Pretty much unheard of until the late 60s. And Isaac Hayes was one of the first with Hot Buttered Soul to record those extended, these long tracks, man, in soul and R&B music. I couldn't believe what happened last night. Rare Earth, one song set. I'm Jay Sennett. You're listening to the R&B Chronicles right here on 89.5. Something different for you now. More recent, Chesapeake native drummer Nate Smith from his double Grammy Award-winning release, Live Action. And one of the Grammys was for Best Alternative Jazz Record. You know, some really interesting, cool groove material on this record. Starting first with a track called Automatic, and then we'll hear a second track from Nate, but from a different recording, Kinfolk 2. And then we'll wrap it up with the great Jill Scott, this set of three.

Yeah, the ever soulful Jill Scott from Who Is Jill Scott? It's Love, wrapping up the set of three, and drummer, composer Nate Smith. Kinfolk 2, we heard Don't Let Me Get Carried Away, and then we heard Nate Smith from his live action release with a track called Automatic. A couple of tracks from Chesapeake native Nate Smith. Send It In Session right here on 89.5. Time for one more set. Harold Melvin and the Blue Notes with a classic.

Wow, beautiful, man. That's Herbie Hancock, actually, from the Possibilities CD featuring Christina Aguilera singing A Song for You. Wrapping up the set and pretty much wrapping up the program, and Harold Melvin and the Blue Notes from the essential Harold Melvin and the Blue Notes collection, If You Don't Know Me By Now. I'm Jay Sennett. You've been listening to the R&B Chronicles. As always, had a blast playing this music for you, and I'm always amazed at how quickly this hour goes by. Wow. I hope you enjoyed the show. Coming up next, Paul Chagrou with a shot of the blues, and the Chronicles heard Friday evenings right here at 7 o'clock on WHRV-FM. It's an hour show. Thank you so much for tuning in. Stay with us. More great programming coming your way, and until the next edition of the Chronicles, be safe out there, friends. We'll see you then.

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I'm Paul Shagrew, and it's time for A Shot of the Blues.